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0: Greetings and welcome to today's episode of Climate Matters. I'm Lindsay Wood. I'm the Director of Climate Strategy Company Resilience Limited, and Climate Matters is brought to you by Fresh FM, the top of the South's community access radio station. Here's a quick stop press for listeners in Nelson and Tasman. Mark the 5th of August at 5:30 p.m. in your diary for a talk at Putangi Tangi Green Meadows in Stoke on the exciting prospects of deliberative democracy presented by two expert speakers. Entry by optional, Koha. Hope to see you there. It should be great. Well, today we have a very full interview with professional foresight planner Victoria Mulligan. I wound up thinking, how many more ways can my horizons be expanded by our great guests? I do hope you enjoy it. Today's guest on our Front Footing the Future series is Victoria Mulligan, and it's hard to imagine a better fit because she is in fact a professional futurist. Victoria has degrees spanning the arts and sciences, is a certified foresight practitioner, and as if that's not enough, she's a founder of Aotearoa Future Network and co-founder and director of Design Futures Aotearoa. Victoria regularly posts thought-leading pieces with a future focus, such as a recent one exploring different scenarios of how we might manage through and emerge from the current energy crisis. Thank you so much for joining us on Climate Matters, and a very warm welcome to the show.
1: Oh, kia ora, Lindsay. Thanks for having me. I've been looking forward to it.
0: I am too. Maybe we should start by just asking you to say, what do foresight practitioners actually do, Victoria, and how might that be relevant to developing good climate policy?
1: So my job is to help organisations, teams, decision makers really, to think more systematically and more creatively about the future so that we can make better and more well-informed decisions today. And that's so that part is really keen, because unless we are connecting our future thinking to today's decision making, it's fanciful and it's fun, but it's not very useful, you know. So the work has, what is I guess most well known, is the tracking of signals. So looking at what's shifting in technology or science, the economy, and searching for some of those early indicators that something significant is changing. Something that I think is changing in the field at the moment is that increasingly the more important part is understanding not just those trends, but how those trends and those shifts are interacting with each other. You know, the world is changing through convergences, tech and behavior and geopolitics. And when they collide, they create something genuinely new, and you couldn't have predicted it by watching any one of them in isolation.
0: So interesting. Well, you said at the beginning something that almost seemed a self-contradiction to me, systemically and creatively. And you want to elaborate a little on that juxtaposition?
1: The design thinking framework of, you know, you have to be able to diverge, to converge. What we know about people is that we actually can think more creatively when we have almost these invisible guardrails as well. Blank page is really, really hard for people. We know from neuroscience, in fact, that, you know, we're really good at remembering, but we're pretty rubbish at imagining. And the reason being, you can look at neuroimaging studies of our brain. If I say to you, Lindsay, I want you to imagine yourself in 20 years' time, your brain lights up in the same areas as if I had asked you to imagine a stranger. So it's no wonder, right, that we struggle to invest in uncertain opportunities, and because the future feels distant. And the part of foresight work is to make the future feel

0: much closer if it's close, we're far more equipped to make decisions based on it.
1: One of the things about forecasting is that we come up with predictions, but that's not always something that's going to equip us to handle them. There can be a gap between preparedness and prediction. Could you elaborate a little bit on those gaps?
0: Yeah, for sure. I think climate is a really good way to illustrate that, right? We have had warnings for decades. We have had models and projections and increasingly hard evidence. And yet preparedness, we're not quite there yet, right? It's quite different from prediction. But I think the problem is we keep conflating the two. So prediction, you know, we'll say, okay, parts of New Zealand are going to face more flooding, heat stress, we're going to see insurance retreat. Fine. We will have all of that. But preparedness asks us a different set of questions. So are councils funded and empowered to act? Are we still consenting homes in places we know will be uninsurable? Do health services understand what heat is going to mean for vulnerable people? So the problem isn't that our leaders and our decision makers lack data. We've got all of that. We can see more about what is coming down the pipe than ever before in history. But the problem is that when that moment of disruption arrives, it lands on the doorstep, no one's ever practiced that decision of what to do. So they freeze and then you revert to what you've done the last time, which in so many cases now is wrong.
1: Maybe we should practice what I called an orange traffic alert, where we might think, okay, if there's a shortage, what is it? What are we going to do personally to cope with it? I'm pleased to hear you say we ought to be practicing those things too.
0: Totally. I talk about rehearsing quite a bit, you know, and I think that's where foresight often gets mistaken for prediction, right? We use things like scenarios to get decision makers in the room before a crisis, working through what would we do if this happened, which is exactly to your point of traffic lights. We put together these fuel security scenarios earlier this year, to look at what that Strait of Hormuz disruption might play out like, right? Now, those scenarios, they weren't designed to predict what was going to happen. They're designed to surface decisions that might need to be made at different stages in a disruption, right? So what might a government have done in week two and month three, you know? The value and foresight in some of these tools is not so much getting the future right. The value is in when a storm hits, and increasingly, when you're seeing multiple storms hit at once, you're not designing that decision framework at the same time you're trying to deal with it, right? You fail to prepare for things that we know are plausible.
1: I think you and I have both come across Nick Agar, who has used the term imagination insurance for helping safeguard ourselves for what might be coming. And do you have any comments to add in that space at all, Victoria?
0: They're not prediction scenarios, right? They are imagination infrastructure. Back to, you know, that structured ways of stretching our thinking, those guardrails are really helpful to put us into a future before that future arrives, right? And that's super important because once you can see different futures, different pressures, it can help you ask much better questions. Across all of these plausible futures, what are the moves that would be robust across all of them? What would we deeply regret if we didn't do it early enough? Much harder to grapple with if you don't have something tangible to work in. So in terms of that imagination infrastructure, I think scenarios is a super good example of a tool that can help you expand that thinking.
1: Tiffany, you and Jesse have done a great job putting out that scenarios document. If you feel like it, I'd love to chat a little bit about that, because you basically were using the Straits of Hormuz crisis to say, well, our country might unfold in different ways as a result.
0: The point of those scenarios, we did them so that they were accessible to groups that don't usually have access to that sort of model of thinking. You know, things like scenario planning are much more common in big commercial outfits than they are in even public sector bodies. But I'm thinking like councils, I'm thinking of philanthropic not-for-profits. We wanted to make it, a bit more accessible to people. So we looked specifically at what a fuel disruption that is short and contained might look like versus what if it compounded over months. And then looked at, well, what if institutional trust holds, or what if it fractures? So if you just imagine a 2x2 matrix, that helped us map out what each of those scenarios could look like. Seeing some of those headlines published

0: almost every day that we wrote into these scenarios.
1: I was going to say, they're in your scenarios, aren't they? I'd like to just pick up a little bit, because one of the things that I think listeners, it's good to understand is that, as well as one dimension, you mentioned whether the crisis is contained or becomes compounding, but the other is how much society holds together and maintains trust as against becomes fractured, isn't it?
0: Now, trust landscape is just so challenging here in New Zealand. Like, our trust is massively in decline. We're not looking good, like, you know, even relatively speaking to other, you know, OECD countries. We trust plays a massive, massive role.
1: And this is a podcast series that likes to point at policy outcomes for government. Do you have any pointers in that space?
0: I don't think by any stretch that our current political system has a shortage of plans, right? We have annual plans and strategies and targets and dashboards, and they're all useful to some degree. But to date, the policy landscape, the government landscape, as well as the commercial one, we've all been operating on the assumption that the world is relatively ordered. And that doesn't hold anymore. So the way that we plan and that we think about policies, you know, we have really been able to just track first order impacts, right? Because nothing really changes. Mm. We can't do that anymore. And I think what foresight adds to this conversation is that discipline of mapping, you know, what happens next? So what is the second and the third order consequences that flow on from the first, right? And I think that our policy environment perhaps could do with a longer term intergenerational horizon.
1: For listeners that aren't quite familiar with the terminology, could you expand a little on what you mean by first order consequences and second and third order consequences?
0: A fuel disruption, for example, you know, that happens. The implication, and that's the signal, that's the thing that happens. Then we see higher freight costs. You know, that's the first order hit of this fuel disruption. Right. Well, what's the next order implication of that? So it might be rising food prices. And then what might be the third order implication after that? Well, we see household stress. And then after that, you know, right, what we just talked about, yeah, eroding trust, you know, we don't trust the government to be able to manage this crisis, you know, can be a flow-on effect from a simple fuel disruption.
1: Almost everybody I know who gets involved with the climate space, one of the first things they say is, oh my God, everything's connected, isn't it?
0: Totally. Absolutely. And I guess as a society, we're really good at saying, okay, well, this doesn't fit or something is wrong, so we need to build something new. We have this inclination to always want to add something and add another and add another. But actually, it might be more useful now to be thinking about what do we stop doing? And I think they're really, really hard conversations to have. But if we don't have them early, they're often made more sort of abruptly, and often when it's in that crisis mode, more unfairly. But what I will say that Futures adds here is that when you are having some of these hard conversations with a Futures lens, I do notice less conflict or unhelpful conflict because yes, we're talking about something that hasn't happened yet. And I think we can be a little bit more productive in disagreement when we are talking about a future situation rather than sort of reacting to a current crisis now.
1: I'd like to just sort of hang on to the policy thread a little bit in terms of having the difficult discussions early and so on. Do you have some advice for government? How would you steer a government in terms of better equipping their policy with that sort of forward thinking?
0: If we only stay at a very structural level, which I think it's very easy to produce like these sweeping statements that, you know, we have an aging population, it sounds really significant, but I just don't think that that helps people make decisions on Monday morning. We need the so what, you know, but then equally, if we stay in the detail, which we do see a bit as well, you miss that pattern entirely, and then you just end up, I guess, firefighting. So I think in a policy lens, I would encourage people to hold that tension, to be able to move between both. What foresight gives us is that lens of, hey, what's the biggest pattern? And then how do we bring that back to practical decisions or practical moves that we can make today to prepare for what might unfold? I think one of the maybe structural problems with climate policy is that the costs of acting are immediate.

0: Yet, and they're quite visible, right? So we feel higher prices. We have to change our behavior. And the costs of doing nothing are quite delayed. They're also really unevenly distributed. It's so much easier to deny it because it's in the future. That foresight lens makes those future costs become very real and very present.
1: I think this is my cost management background in construction coming out. But when I hear people say, oh, that climate action costs too much, I have two recorded questions that I replay. The first one is, over what time frame does it cost too much? And the second is, what's the cost of failing to take that action?
0: To me, you were just saying you have answer on repeat. Mine is always compared to what, expensive compared
1: Yes.
0: to what, because not acting, quote, is not neutral, right?
1: I don't know where we should move from there, Victoria. I'm interested in the question of dealing with complexity. You touched on that before and said, at one stage we would just deal with a first order effect, but then we get other ones, almost like being hit by different waves. Do you want to expand on the area of complexity and how we should handle it?
0: Yeah, I really think this is one of the most important things that we need to start getting people's heads around, right? And there is a concern, I certainly have a concern that people just think a polycrisis is lots of bad things happening at once. That polycrisis is when the risks or the shifts start to interact with each other, right? And that the combined impact exceeds the sum of each individual risk. I think it's additive. It's not additive, it's exponential is the word I'm looking for. It's important with respect to climate because it makes climate really hard to govern. It's a really big problem, but that problem amplifies every other problem it touches.
1: Absolutely.
0: Totally. So we have a flood and that damages houses, right? But it also stresses the insurance system. And then it impacts the household wealth and how we spend, which then has an impact on local government revenue. Like there is just so much that is going on. And most of our organizations, public and private, had this period of relative stability. So they've only been built to handle one failure at a time. It's all designed for single system stress. The systems that you would normally call on are already under pressure simultaneously, right?
1: Totally,
0: So
1: yeah.
0: I think the more that we can get our heads around that exponential change and impact that these compounding trends have, we'll start to realize that we need different models to be able to manage that complexity.
1: Well, I'm totally with you. And in fact, I don't know if you caught up with it, but just about a week ago, or maybe 2 weeks ago, the Climate Change Commission put out a report basically saying to the government, you're getting sucked into a pattern of putting all your funds into repairing damage, and you really should be front-ending the problems more so that we minimize the damage or avoid it. And that's in a way related to what you're just talking about, isn't it?
0: Oh yeah, and that sort of focus on prevention is just like in terms of ROI, like you get so much more of a return on investment,
1: Oh.
0: and not just in climate, but I think what I do a fair bit in sort of the health sector. I think health is
1: Right.
0: quite an underappreciated lens around climate risk. Heat is affecting older people in homes without insulation. It's affecting our outdoor workers, our kids in schools. Like it really just does touch everything. And if we had the capacity to invest in more of those preventative, we would be in a different place.
1: We got into this discussion when we were talking about complexity. A lot of government procedures are siloed into different government departments. And I'm wondering if we need a department of integration or some variation on that theme, rather than just relying on cabinet ministers holding the right conversations across the cabinet table. Do you have any thoughts in that direction?
0: Yeah, well, I mean, interestingly, too, I have two thoughts. We actually used to have, I'm going to forget the words, but I think it was back in the 1980s, we had a futures commission, that was,
1: Oh, we did, didn't
0: yeah,
1: we?
0: we did.
1: Yes.
0: We did, responsible for thinking about some of these long-term issues and how we can better prepare for them. Now, that is long gone. And then we had the long-term insight briefings. Now, we had about 19

0: them, and the role of the long-term insight briefings was to have chief execs be able to present to their ministers on, you know, the long-term implications of policy, what was coming down the pipe, not to make recommendations, but again, just to paint the landscape of what was coming down the pipe. Mm. But what it did do is it provided us with as a country with some of that infrastructure, some of that support around long-term thinking. Mm. Now, one of the criticisms that was angled at the long-term insight briefings was that they weren't actually cross-cutting enough. I think some of those sort of ways of thinking about the future, again, systematically enabling a little bit of creative thinking as well and imagination in terms of, you know, what possible futures might look like, will be really, really helpful for our policymakers. Yeah, and I mean, you'd know more about this than me as well, Lindsay, but there's a lot of talk now around new democratic models as well. I think there was somebody in the country quite recently who was talking about citizen assemblies, and I understand there is, again, challenges to that. Like there is with all new models, we do need to debate how they will land. You know, we have a treaty in place, you know, Te Tiriti Te Waitangi.
1: You probably don't know this, but I'm involved with a group in the Nelson region, and we've got funding to set up a workshop that can be replicated in different council regions to upskill people in citizens' assemblies and deliberative democracy.
0: We need a bit of an upending, right? You sort of hope for something bold, and I think it does need to be bold if we're going to make any substantive change.
1: And you did talk earlier about the fact that we are not scoring well on the trusted government space. And this is one strategy that might help build that trust again.
0: Oh, absolutely. And I think I'll bring you back to the way that I think good foresight happens is not by giving a foresight project to a consultant to go away and do it on their own and come back with, hey, these are my recommendations for the future of health, for example. But I think it is far more sticky. It lands with a far broader audience if you have actually brought people into that process of foresight and futures thinking. Yeah, and scenarios are a great example of that. You know, you can present, and I've seen it happen, you can present scenarios to a client, for example, who have not had any part of that process of scenario development. And they look at it and they go, well, this is fun. This is really interesting. And then it just gets filed on a shelf. However, if you've had the senior leadership in those meetings and those workshops, they read it and they're like, yeah, I can see this happening. I know why this is written in this way because I was involved in it, you know. So likewise, any sort of process where you are imagining possible futures, the more people that you have in that process, the more robust they are, the better they will land with an audience. And that is what you need if you want people to use that futures thinking to make better decisions today.
1: Wow, that's so cool. I really like that. That's in a way talking about individuals' buy-in, in a sense. The reason I'm saying that is I'd be interested to get your views on getting political buy-in to good climate policy, because they say if we do what's really needed, we won't get voted back in again.
0: It's a problem we all grapple with, right? We have these electoral cycles that don't match climate timescales. And you have
1: not by a matter of centuries, do they?
0: Yeah, totally. But our political incentives are all built around these three-year horizons. I mean, I don't know. We need new models. Like, we are designing institutions and political frameworks that if they're going to be equipped to serve their purpose, they need to be able to hold those timescales, both of them, the 3 years and the 300 years, simultaneously. Mm. One of the ways that we're sort of playing with approaches that avoid that circumstance is how do we make a futures work not just more accessible, as in written, move to approaches that allow people to experience different futures, an emotional response to them around, you know, designing futures, you know, from like full augmented reality, virtual reality, you know, things that are far more lo-fi, plaques on walls. And if you can feel that, you're more likely to recall that, which changed the way in which you make decisions. And that decision stuff, I think, is just so important.
1: I did wonder if you'd like to comment on the challenges that people face of engaging with the dire prospects of what might be coming. I had the privilege of being on a podcast with Joelle Gergis, who is an Australian climate scientist

0: And I remember she said that her day job was staring into the void. She found it also, not only that was a pretty freaky thing to be doing, but it was doubly frustrating because officialdom didn't seem to take much notice of what the people who saw this were actually experiencing. Do you have any comments in that space of how you keep your own emotional grounding when you're looking at dire prospects?
1: I do find it emotionally taxing, I won't lie. I don't think that the answer is to look away. There is a discipline in being able to look clearly without becoming paralyzed. If this is plausible, what do we do now? You know, it's around agency, making sure that we stay connected to that agency we have to make these choices. It's the best we can do. And just to end probably on a hopeful note, because I am conscious that so much in climate, so much in foresight and futures can feel heavy. But I do really think the opportunity for Aotearoa is very real. You know, we have the scale that allows us to move really quickly. I think we have mataranga Māori and Indigenous knowledge systems. And then we also have masses of scientific capability and community strength in this country. I think we are well equipped to prepare and protect things and make choices while we still can.
0: That's a wonderful note on which to end our conversation, I think. Thank you. It's been just a real delight talking with you, and thank you so much for making time to join us on this series. It's been great.
1: Oh, likewise. Thank you for having me.
0: Once again, we've had the privilege of a wonderfully talented guest. And I don't know about you, but I kept being reminded of the comments of Mirjana Stevens and the close parallels between what she was saying and what Victoria was just saying. Well, coming up in the next interview, we have Dr. Catherine Knight, who's spearheaded the very recent Reality of Everything Symposium. And then the week after that will be John Lang, who is a barrister, a climate law specialist, and a mover and shaker in the climate field. I do hope that you can join me for those episodes. And as always, kia kaha for the climate.

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우리 흰 바이랑 아마는 돌아와 듣기 때 뭐하나

I'm breaking out this city, sick of staring down these walls. Was busy waiting on an angel, but an angel never called. 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

0: Today is Saturday, or in te reo Māori, Rā Horoi. Sometimes you'll hear the word hatare, but that's a transliteration of Saturday. The correct kupu or word is Rā Horoi. 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
5: This is Radio 2050, a mix of music and conversations that we hope bring a little inspiration into your day. Our guest today is Dr. Andrew Schwartz, a meteorologist at UC Berkeley, who has a deep passion for weather and snow, stemming all the way back to his childhood in Denver. He'll be sharing some of that passion with us today. His work involves monitoring snowfall, researching the impacts of climate change on snowpack, and developing real-world solutions for water resource management in the face of the decreasing snow levels. Let's see how one becomes a snow expert.
6: I grew up in Denver, Colorado, where there's kind of a mixture of all things weather. In the spring, we have occasionally, or would have, occasionally upslope wind events and upslope snow events where we would get 3 feet of snow over the course of several days, and the city was shut down, and it was very picturesque, and it was fun for me as a kid to go out and play in that snow. But we also had our fair share of severe weather during the spring and summer, too. So I ended up really paying attention to thunderstorms and kind of doing amateur storm chasing when I was in high school back in the 90s, and really enjoyed kind of getting into that. And oddly enough, I didn't realize that was actually a passion of mine, and decided to take about an 8-year break between the end of my high school and then before going back

into college. And I did a whole series of odds and ends jobs in there that ultimately worked out to my benefit because they helped me get to one that I'm currently in. It's a snow lab. Long story short, I realized that I loved weather, went back to school for it, and got my undergraduate degree in meteorology. After I did that, I worked at the National Center for Atmospheric Research, where I worked on winter weather and its impacts to flight and aviation for a few years, and then decided I was ready for my next adventure and wound up in Australia researching how wildfires, or what they call bushfires down there, impact water resources and the snowpack, and was down there for 4 years doing my PhD before coming back here to the U.S. to take this job here at the Snow Lab.

0: From down under to Sonola, Northern California, I asked Dr. Schwartz to share with us what a day in the life of a snow scientist looks like.
1: Well, right now it entails a lot of shoveling of snow. We are in the third snowiest year we've had here at the Snow Lab since 1946 and have had over 55 feet of snow so far. So right now it's a lot of shoveling snow off of critical infrastructure, making sure the buildings aren't collapsing and propane tanks aren't exploding. But when it's not quite as chaotic as this year, I generally wake up in the morning and make a coffee and sit down and look at the weather models and what to expect from the weather coming through the area, and then go out at 8 a.m. and do the first measurement of the day if there was new snowfall and measure how much fell and how much water was in it. And then come inside. I meet with students a lot throughout the day because we're all working on research projects together. Meet with a lot of collaborators. Hopefully in the afternoon, I have time for research. Oftentimes it's meetings, as I think it is for a lot of us, but do a little bit of research in the afternoons before going out and doing the last measurements of the day at 4 p.m. and then kind of call it quits. Or if it's during a busy time like this, occasionally I'll get an interview or two as well to talk about the conditions. So that's roughly a day in the life. Outside of work, I tend to take up my time.

0: Today, we're deepening our appreciation for snow with Dr. Andrew Schwartz. He explains why snow is so important.
1: Snow, for one, realistically, about half the world's population depends on it for their fresh water. It doesn't matter whether that's in North America or Europe or even in Africa and Australia, just about everywhere around the world, there are massive population centers that depend on this water for agriculture and for drinking water and for every use that we could see that we can use it for realistically. So that's the first. The second also is that snow really helps govern our seasons and our temperatures as well here on the planet. It's what we call high albedo, which means it reflects a lot of the sunlight that comes into it. So that bright white snow is reflecting all that light and helping keep our temperatures actually a little bit cooler, which is why we're worried about the disappearance of it, because that means that we're going to start heating as a planet faster when snow actually disappears. So of course, we love it for all its water properties. We need to have it to keep the planet in kind of a stable, kind of process-driven state. But we also love to play in it too, right? I'm a big snowboarder. Absolutely love hitting up the hill when I get breaks. Love to go out to the lake and do some paddle boarding. And of course, it's all very useful for those fun activities that we like to do as well. You know, it comes down a lot to the changes in extremes and the changes in weather patterns we're seeing, right? We are seeing these broad scale changes around the world with precipitation, you know, our rain and snow maybe going somewhere that it traditionally hasn't. So some areas are getting wetter, some areas are getting drier. Then we're also, of course, seeing the areas where there isn't as much snow now become hotter because there isn't that snow cover to help modulate temperatures, and that can make them more susceptible to fires. So in terms of the impacts that climate change is having on the snowpack broadly, places at higher elevations and now starting at some of the places towards the poles as well, the higher latitudes, we're seeing shorter snowpack seasons. Oftentimes we're seeing less snow, or what we're seeing is rapid changes, what's been coined as weather whiplash by Daniel Swade at UCLA, where we'll go from one extreme to the next. We'll have an incredibly dry season, almost no snow. That puts all of our ecosystems into, you know, water stress and creates a lot of problems. And then the next year, we can have a year kind of similar to this one where we're almost

200% of average. In fact, throughout California, we are twice the normal snowpack that we would expect. And it's hard for ecosystems to adapt to that because ecosystems are often acclimated to averages, as we are for humans as well. So these are just some of the stresses that climate change is putting on the snowpack and then how the ecosystems kind of responding as a result to. I mean, in terms of snow, like I mentioned, we're seeing reductions overall in the amount that's falling. That being said, we do still have the occasional deep year. So that's pretty much what's going to continue happening. We're going to see the decline of snowpacks around the globe, with many areas becoming snow-free year-round, and then many other areas having what we call as the low snow properties compared to their previous years. So we're going to continue seeing this transition, and it's not going to mean that we lose all of our precipitation in these snow areas entirely. It might change over terrain in a lot of these places. But rain can also be a lot more difficult for water managers that develop their practices based off of snow, because many of our reservoirs and our water storage systems are based on also giving us some flood mitigation as well. So every reservoir during the winter can be filled up to a certain amount for storage, but we also need an extra space in case of a flood to make sure that the dam doesn't burst and we don't accidentally kill a lot of people. So we really want to make sure that we keep our snow around, because as that disappears, we start changing terrain and making sure that we're effectively managing our water coming into the reservoirs and maintaining enough storage for flood events becomes a lot more challenging.

0: You're listening to Radio 2050. We're joined by Dr. Andrew Schwartz, a meteorologist with UC Berkeley. He explains the vast impact that snow and snowpack has on our ecosystems.
1: In a lot of the areas where we have snowpack, we have large forests, right? We have that up in the boreal north where we have those vast forests of pine trees around the, you know, below the Arctic Circle. We have it through our mountains here in North America with the Rockies and the Sierra Nevada. We have it out in the Alps out in Europe. And so a lot of the places where our snowpack is normally very prevalent is located in these forests that become very susceptible to fire when they don't have enough moisture. So when we talk about the shortening of the snowpack season, it's not just concerning because we're getting less snow. It's also concerning because we want snow to stay around as long into the spring and summer as possible, because that helps our vegetation stay moist. It helps the health of our ecosystems moving forward because it provides realistically more vegetation for the animals that need it. It provides more moisture to that vegetation to keep it healthier. And when we don't have that snowpack around into the spring and the summer, that vegetation dries out a lot faster. It becomes fuels for the mega fires that we're now seeing that are burning with unparalleled extent and severity. And so we really want to see that snow stick around because it ensures healthy ecosystems compared to maybe rain that might fall a couple times during the winter, but as soon as warm temperatures come move in, evaporates a lot faster. With fires' impacts on snow, the big thing that we want to focus on, there's a lot of different things that do occur, but the big thing tends to be related to removal of the tree canopy, right? So our branches and pine needles, when those are burned off, they allow for certain things to happen. The first being that it allows more sunlight to reach the snowpack surface. And that in itself is not favorable because that's going to speed up melt. But in these burn areas, those trees are also continually shedding what we call burned woody debris or black carbon. So, you know, that kind of soot, that char from those trees is falling on the snowpack and darkening it. So not only is there more sunlight, but it's darkening the albedo and making more of that sunlight be absorbed. And when we look at a burned forest compared to even an area without any trees whatsoever, we see that there's more sunlight being absorbed by the snowpack in the air in the burned forest than even an area without trees. So that's a big concern, and that accelerates our melt substantially. The other thing we

You see, when we remove that canopy, is increased wind speeds. Wind is going to do one of two things. If there's high temperatures in the air, then it's going to act to more quickly melt the snowpack. And if there's lower humidity in the air, it's going to act to evaporate the snowpack. So within these burned forests, of course, it's not just the snow heating up from the sun, it's also the trees themselves. So they contribute that heat to the air and then lowers the humidity. And then we see increased evaporation and melt because of the increased wind speeds as well. So there's a number of these different interactions, but the last one, and this is kind of pretty new research that we've been doing, but when we look at the actual trees themselves, we found in Australia at least that living trees can help cool the snowpack and keep the temperature regulated, because tree wells, which for those of us that don't ski, there are little areas around the tree trunk that have lesser snow depth, or there may even be a gap between the tree trunk and the snow. And in those tree wells in an unburned forest, oftentimes the cold air will sink down to the surface of the snow and then slide in between the tree well and the snow that helps cool the snowpack. And we're talking for at least a meter, if not more, into the snowpack. And then when these forests burn, they flip and they actually start heating the snowpack away from those tree trunks. And that can cause a number of different issues. Premature melt, it can cause a lot of further development in these tree wells, which for those of us that like to go backcountry skiing can be dangerous. And so we do see that the trees themselves actually have a heavy influence on that as well. So that's kind of a rough overview of what we see with fire characteristics. It often depends on where the fire was, but that's that. As far as rain on snow goes, there's something in the snow science world called cold content, which sounds kind of stupid because all snowpacks are cold, right? But realistically, cold content is a measure of how much heat or energy is required to bring that snowpack to melt. So, you know, if your snowpack is at -1 degree Celsius, you know, 30 degrees Fahrenheit, then typically it's going to take a lot less energy to melt than one that might be at -8 degrees Celsius or so. So when we look at that cold content, we start to get a good indication of whether or not the rain's going to make that snowpack melt. Because for one, that cold content is a measure of temperature, but it's also a measure of the total amount of mass in the snowpack, the total amount of ice in it. You want, ideally, more snow, more ice in that snowpack, and colder temperatures to prevent it from melting during rain on snow. And that's what we see is kind of a rough threshold. Right now, we actually have what we call either the cheese grater or the T-Rex fence, depending on who you're talking to. But it's an instrument that basically has two towers on either side with wires that run between them. The towers are about 10 to 15 feet apart, 4 to 5 meters apart, and they're both 5 meters tall. And they have these wires that run between them that take measurements of the snowpack temperature so that we can look at how it changes during the season, but also how it reacts to the rain that has fallen on the snowpack. Because we just got rain on the snow a few days ago, and then we had a little bit more about this time last week. So we're getting a lot of good results showing us how the snowpack's reacting and where exactly that line sits in terms of melt versus storage. So right now, the way that we have to determine that manually is very laborious. You have to dig what we call a snow pit that goes from the surface of the snow all the way to the soil. Now we have over 4.5 meters or about 15 feet of snow at the snow lab. There's a picture of ours that kind of went a little bit viral recently where there's three students actually standing on a ladder, one run right on top of the other to show how deep the snowpack was. It was a lot of effort for them, those poor souls, to shovel that out. Luckily they weren't my students, but they got the job done. So we have to dig this big pit. We actually stick a basic thermometer in the snowpack to get measurements all up and down it for temperature. And then we also take what we call density measurements. So we just slide almost effectively what looks like an angled measuring cup into the snow and then weigh it to see what the density is at different levels. And then we compare that to what we're seeing from the T-Rex fence that I mentioned before, as well as the changes between those two when it does rain.
So that's a really pretty early and preliminary process.

0: project. We don't have a ton of results on that yet, but that's the process that we're going through to get those. It is laborious, but if there's one thing snow scientists love, it's playing in the snow and digging in it. So it's a labor of love, we'll say.
1: We continue our conversation with Dr. Andrew Schwartz. He's one of the lead scientists at UC Berkeley's Snow Laboratory, which pioneers research on snowfall dynamics and climate change impacts. As we know, snow is essential for our freshwater supply and helps us regulate temperatures on the planet. And what their research is discovering, that climate change is causing changes in precipitation patterns, leading to shorter snowpack seasons and more extreme weather events. So given all that, what kind of solutions are we looking at?
0: I'm going to be kind of hippie-ish for a minute and say, realistically, you know, one of the big things that I think a lot of us hydrologists and meteorologists and other ologists have come to is that for so long, we've kind of considered ourselves as a species separate from the environment and from the ecosystem and from nature. And so we tend to put our uses of water above all else, and we strain the ecosystem with us diverting that water, creating ways to benefit solely ourselves. So as we move forward, we need to acknowledge that there are those ecosystem needs on top of ours and work within the confines of that and make sure that we're actively working together and observing the system as a whole rather than just saying, when will the water get to our reservoirs? Because that leads to a lot of issues. For example, a couple of years ago here in California, there was basically 700,000 acre feet, which is a very odd metric for measuring water, but basically 1 foot deep over an entire acre. There's 700,000 acre feet of water that went missing from basically what was expected to come into the reservoirs here in California. And we had had a relatively good winter with a decent snowpack. And the problem was that the previous year we had had such dry characteristics that all the soil had dried out to a point where it soaked up a lot of that additional moisture that came in. And we didn't account for that in our models. So the natural system needed to take its cut, so to speak, before it could send the remnants downstream to us. And by our not understanding and not paying attention to that, we put ourselves in an awkward situation where we had to conserve water. So really, number one is getting back to viewing the system holistically and understanding that we're just a small fraction of it, because that'll help us better understand how to address our needs after those of the areas where the snow actually falls. The second is embracing technology. Some parts of the world have embraced things like rainwater collection on a substantial basis. When I was doing my PhD in Queensland, Australia, I was doing it in snow, but I was doing it in subtropical Queensland with banana trees in my backyards and possums and all kinds of goofy stuff. You know, following the millennium drought in Australia, many of the states enacted laws requiring certain rainwater storage or giving subsidies for rainwater storage. And that's something that a lot of the regions around the world that are now looking at water stress can really benefit from. Because realistically, it's not going to replace the reservoir. It's not going to replace the snowpack. But it can give you an emergency supply to rely on in dire situations. And if every house has one, that water storage adds up very quickly. And so embracing low-tech, relatively inexpensive solutions like that are a good way to really address dwindling snowpack and kind of the challenges that we're facing with water supplies. And of course, other things such as gray water recycling, which is the recycling of used water, falls into that category. Desalination, we can talk about a little bit, but desalination does have environmental costs and it is increasingly expensive. But at some point in time, you have to kind of bite the bullet and say, you know, it might be expensive now, but how expensive is it going to be when we lose our snowpack and entire towns or cities are going dry? So there are some really inexpensive and easy ways of doing this, but there are also some large scale systems that wouldn't hurt to implement either.

0: No matter how passionate you are about the work that you do, it usually has its challenges as well. Andrew explained some of his.
1: I think there's a certain level of fatigue surrounding, you know, the disasters that we're constantly having thrown at us. And I'm certainly subject to that too. There's always some new health scare. There's some new environmental issue. There's always, and so it gets fatiguing and it's hard to find solutions and look at things in an optimistic way when we're being tired out by, you know, this constant barrage of negative news. I will say that speaking kind of from an insider's perspective that knows the ins and outs of how water managers do things and where the research is, I would also say we're too segmented still as a society. For instance, you know, the southwestern U.S. is encountering these massive water issues with the Colorado River Basin. And there are so many people taking water out of the Colorado River. And some of those people are using it for agriculture. Some of them are using it as municipal water sources. Some of them are using it in a number of different ways. And there's so many different entities trying to establish their

0: macro needs while also really working with the other various entities. But when you're talking about 30, 40, 50, 100 plus different governmental entities working together, I don't care how efficient each one of them is individually, it bogs down. And so one of the issues that we have is, because in the past we've regulated everything on our own, kind of region by region, it makes things really difficult to develop large scale solutions and deal with our water issues on a larger scale, because everyone still wants their bit and nobody wants to cut back on their usage as much as, say, somebody else. Or even if they do, it's hard to get that in legal writing in a way where all parties are satisfied. So each one of those groups is probably doing things that they see as necessary and can be justified. But oftentimes having so many groups vying for the same resource can be really problematic when you're trying to develop solutions. An ideal world would mean that realistically we're going to curb our emissions here very quickly and stop contributing to the greenhouse gases that are helping create this issue. With that being said, there is a lag in the atmosphere. We see it being about 1 to 2 decades long, so things wouldn't immediately stop changing, but within the next 10 to 20 years, they would. And at that point, it would be easier for us to develop solutions based off of the changes that have already occurred, rather than having to continually change our solutions based off of what we're anticipating from the current and future climate warming. So realistically, in an ideal world, we'd stop emitting. We kind of reach a homeostasis with our greenhouse gases in the atmosphere, more or less, in terms of anthropogenic causes. And then we would move towards some of those more low-tech solutions, because those also tend to be relatively low impact environmentally and in terms of cost.
1: If we can call them friends, then we can call them on their telephones. And they won't pretend that they're too busy or they're not alone. And if we can call them friends, then we can call

0: 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We're joined by meteorologist and snow researcher Dr. Andrew Schwartz. He lets us in on some of the current projects that the Snow Lab is working on.
1: So the Snow Lab actually has been growing quite a bit. I took over 2 years ago, I think, as I mentioned. We effectively, before the university took it over in the 90s, there was about 7 full-time staff here. And then when the university took it over, they brought it to just one person, and his name was Randall Osterhuber, and he was here for, he managed it for about 30 years or so, and was actually here for about 4.5 decades. So loved the work that he did up here. But because of kind of the confines that he was working in, wasn't able to really push it in the same way that I've been able to now that I've been able to get in here. He was absolutely fantastic at keeping everything running, and he did terrific science up here, but I just don't think he had some of the opportunities. But fortunately, we've been able to turn that around a little bit. So we're hiring some new employees, which is fantastic. So my back just hurts about a third as much as it used to now, which is fantastic. We're embarking on new projects. So some of the things that we're doing are kind of very, very basic research where we look at how the physics of the snowpacks, how the physics of the snowpack interacts with different things. For instance, with climate change, we see a lot more of what we call rain on snow, where it's raining on top of the snowpack. And there's a couple different things that can happen when these events occur based off of what we call antecedent, or, you know, the early conditions in the snowpack prior to it. And that's either the rain can filter into the snowpack, make it more dense and refreeze, and then it's useful in the future for water resources, or in a much less favorable case, it can filter into the snowpack and these warm atmospheric rivers bring in warm air as well, and then it rapidly melts the snow and creates catastrophic flooding. And so we're kind of looking at where the dividing line between those things occurs, where is the snowpack primed for flooding versus storage, perhaps. We're embarking on that with a few different collaborators here in California, and that's one of the more exciting things that we're looking at, because on years like this, we're getting, you know, 5-6 atmospheric rivers in a row, and each one has slightly different characteristics, and we want to make sure that if there is going to be flooding, we can relay that to the necessary emergency agencies and to the public, and also dam operators, so that they can start doing releases to account for that additional water. So that's one thing. I'm very excited about this project. It's still a little bit on the sad side if you look at kind of how it develops, but I'm still doing impacts of fire on snowpack research. One wonderful thing about moving from Australia back to the United States and here in California is they are both lands of extreme. So we see massive fires, but we also see a lot of importance in their snow and their water. And so it was kind of a natural transition for me to take my PhD research on this, on these fires and how they impact our snowpack, and then move it over to what we're seeing here in the Sierra Nevada and then the Rockies and other places, because we're experiencing those same large fires. Different trees, they're not eucalyptus trees, they're pine trees around here, but we're actively looking at that because some of these fires will burn close to an entire catchment. A catchment is effectively just where water from a

certain area funnels into a single stream to go downstream. So when you're talking about all the water that's flowing into a certain area, maybe a reservoir being burned or having this fire come through and alter it, there's a lot of questions. So it's a fascinating part of work because it's looking at how early does the snow melt compare to an area that hasn't burned? What impurities or contamination now is there in that water and various things of that nature. So that's another research avenue. And finally, one that's a little bit more exciting on a day-to-day basis for me is the snow lab, because it's in such an extreme environment, one of the snowiest locations in the United States, including some parts of Alaska, which is wild. It's often used by instrument manufacturers or new groups developing instrumentation to test their stuff. So we have plenty of new instruments and measurement systems out on site that are completely experimental, and I get to go out and see how they're performing compared to our tried and true instruments and see if they're better or worse or maybe just the same. And that's really fun because that's the future of our water measuring and monitoring resources being developed here at the lab. So that's kind of our three silos of research and exciting things going on right now.

0: Thinking about the impacts of the climate crisis can very much feel like breathing underwater. And sometimes it's all about just taking one small step to alleviate some of that anxiety. Anxiety we all collectively feel. Andrew shares his personal call to action for us.
1: I think there's very few of us that don't enjoy the outdoor spaces, whether those be the ones around our homes or often word adventure necessary areas. But so much of our outdoor spaces are threatened, and not necessarily always by climate change, but they can be threatened by industry. They can be threatened by projects that maybe aren't even in use anymore, that are several decades old, but are still degrading the environment. And so I think the big thing is there's a lot of individual things that we can do and that we've been told we can do, things like recycling and conserving water, and those are all important. But real change really starts with organization. I'm on the Science Alliance for a group called Protect Our Winters that was started by professional snowboarder Jeremy Jones to address the impacts that he's seeing in the mountains throughout the world from climate change. But these days it's about protecting all outdoor spaces. Our big kind of rally point battle cry is go get involved in local politics. Talk with your friends and family about upcoming measures that you need to vote on. If there's town halls regarding renewable energy use, water use, or maybe developing a part of the natural ecosystem that you did soon not see have happen, go out and make your voice heard, because that's where solid and more substantial change occurs. We can all keep doing those individual actions, but when we get together collectively, that's when we have true power. So go out, get involved, and really speak up for what you see is important. This quote / parting words of wisdom, phrase has been one that I've been living for at least the last 3 weeks with all this snowfall, and that's one day at a time. Whether it's moving mountains of snow or moving mountains of bad policy and things like that, we can just work towards our goal one day at a time. And you know what? More often than not, everything ends up just fine. So as long as we stick to that, I think the future's looking pretty good.
0: Let your voice be heard and don't forget to take it one day at a time. Excellent advice. A big thank you to Andrew for sharing his passion for snow with us all today. If you'd like to discover more about his work, do check out radio2050.com. We've got lots of helpful links there. This show is a production of Radio Paradise. 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I've been your host, Alana Goldsmith. Thank you so much for listening.

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0: Jepot so na yen fara. 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

Once more, knit some more. Once more, knit some more. Once more, knit some more. Once more, knit some more. Once more, knit some more.

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Want some more, knit some more. Want some more, knit some more. Want some more, knit some more. Want some more, knit some more. Want some more, knit some more.

Want some more, need some more. Want some more, need some more. Want some more, need some more. Want some more, need some more. Want some more, need some more. Want some more, need some more. Want some more.

0: Once some more, knit some more. Once some more, knit some more. Once some more, knit some more. Once some more, knit some more. Once some more, knit some more. Once some more, knit some more. Once some more, knit some
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On the same, on the same, on the same, on the same, on the same, on the same, on the same, on the same, on the same, on the same, on the same, on the same, on the same, on the same, on the same, on the same, on the same, on the same, on the same, on the same, on the same, on the same, on the same, on the same, on the same, on the same, on the same, on the same, on the same, on the same, on the same, on the same, on the same, on the same, on the same, on the same, on the same, on the same, on the same, on the same, on the same, on the same, on the same, on the same, on the same, on the same, on the same, on the same, on the same, on the same, on the same, on the same, on the same, on the same, on the same, on the same, on the same, on the same, on the same, on the same, on the same, on the same, on the same, on the same, on the same, on the same, on the same, on the same, on the same, on the same, on the same, on the same, on the same, on the same, on the same, on the same, on the same, on the same, on the same, on the same, on the same, on the same, on the same, on the same, on the same, on the same, on the same, on the same, on the same, on the same, on the same, on the same, on the same, on the same, on the

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3: The music that they're planning to use to crumble the morals of America is this rotten, filthy, dirty, lewd, lascivious junk called rock and roll.

smoky from those wildfires in Minnesota, but I'm sure that will clear up soon. I've got another episode full of summer tunes. I lumped in a bunch of summer tunes I haven't featured yet this summer and ended up with a couple of hours of songs, so I carved them up into two shows. I thought about how I'd split them up and decided that one would be North American artists and the second would be artists from the other side of the pond. At least that's the plan. I did the fine-tuning on the North American show first, so here it is. Let's start with some Big Brother and the Holding Company featuring Janis Joplin. The song is Combination of the Two. Talk to you in 30.

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After Big Brother and The Holding Company, I played more summer favorites. Sly and the Family Stone with Sing a Simple Song, followed by Chestnut Mare from The Byrds, then Going Up the Country by Canned Heat, and I ended the set with Chicago with 25 or 64. So the songs went from urban summer vibes to country summer vibes and back to urban again. I'll mention it now and probably again later, but if I haven't played your favorite summer tune yet, please let me know. And if I've got it, I'll do my best to get it on the show. Looks like I've got at least another 5 shows to go until the end of summer, so there's lots of room. More on how you can make those requests at the end of the show. But now, let's get back to the music.

out on the road late at night, singing my pretty Alice in every headlight.

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The second set started off with Heidi High from Lee Michaels, followed by a live version of Willin' by Little Feat. Then one of those quintessential summer songs, Summer in the City by Lovin' Spoonful. Makes you sweat just listening to it. Then the legendary Marvin Gaye with Mercy, Mercy Me, The Ecology. Very appropriate considering the wildfires we're having in North America. Then You Better Think Twice by Poco, The Velvet Underground and Rock and Roll, Nothing But You and Me from Yola Tengo, and Girls in Their Summer Clothes from Bruce Springsteen. That's it. Show's over. If you have any requests, you can let me know at the radiowaterloo.ca/radio-nowhere website or the Radio Nowhere Facebook page. I'm the one with the Mr. Natural logo. But so long for now. This is Dr. Don wishing you a great smoke-free week. Peace.

0: I'm Andrew Johnstone, host of a new show called The Joy of Classical Music. And yes, we'll be featuring well-known favourites and the great classics, but mostly it's a journey of discovery into the outer reaches of this vast and extraordinary genre. We'll be touching on the prettiest and most melodic. We'll be visiting the avant-garde, journeying into the deep past and reaching into the future. So join me, and I hope you have as much fun in the listening as I have had in the making.
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0: 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You don't say,
1: 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More than words to
2: 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Sorry for the way I've
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2: 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This your girl Luisa Lavulo. Even if I have to stand up
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1: I mean, whatever happens, your toes are still tapping.

Right this way, just step right into the greatest show on earth. In the center ring, our top attraction, you get your money's worth. Come see the dancing elephants, the biggest thing on wheels. Oh, the little boy's first circus, I wonder how it feels. With wonder does this magic land fill his widened eyes. Look now, there the zebras, this show's a real surprise. The polar bears arrive on cue, on bikes they sally forth. They're mighty cool, but then it's true, they're from the frozen north. And now the clowns will stop the show with your most kind permission. Thank you.

I was just grumbling to the mystery man here, live in Studio A, about what I think it was Creed Taylor, maybe, that souped him up at the end of his music career. And he was doing all these pop hits, and the arrangements were so aisle nine in a grocery store here in America. I couldn't take it because my late dad, who was hip, he had a Wes Montgomery album, I think, and I used to listen to it and say, man, this is good. And if you can hear him a little bit outside me yapping over him, this is where George Benson got his stuff. And make no mistake about it, George Benson is another one, made a lot of souped up records for the marketplace. But when he decided to play, still to this day, he's really good. Well, this is Wes Montgomery in a roundabout way from the Riverside album. Actually, this is for the Prestige label. Recorded January 26th and 28th. Here in New York City, 1960, and the piece called West Coast Blues, Wes Montgomery. Tommy Flanagan on the 88s, Percy Heath, and Albert Heath in the rhythm section. So you know, being blood, they locked it down. Wes Montgomery music for both yours and mine benefit. The Rolling Stones here, I thought, we should play something today for Mick Jagger's birthday. And I was looking for, I had a yen to play that song, We Love You, when Mick and Keith were thrown into jail in 1967, the summer of 67, for the party, which was a setup because the English cops were trying to bust rock and roll musicians as frequently as they could to break them. In fact, Keith was really mad when Jagger accepted the knighthood. He said, what are you doing? These people try to run us out of here, our home country. You know, back in the 60s, for being the Rolling Stones, got me, come on. It's like, well, you did ask for it with massive drug consumption. But at the same time, it's like, yeah, man, you're just having a party. So what if Marianne Faithfull was naked inside a bear rug or whatever it was. They're the Rolling Stone Blues. I thought that would be appropriate considering that Jagger, Richards, and Brian Jones cut their teeth on American black music. So acoustically, that sounded pretty good. That was from the Hackney Diamonds record of 2023. I'm here to tell you once again, Foreign Tongues is a treat. I cheerfully predict it's going to be our feature album of the week here on Free FM soon.

Or the Rolling Stones, we heard The Shadows of Night, one of the garage bands, even though they didn't that much on that piece we played called Uncle Wiggily's Airship from a collection, The Best of Dunwich Records. Shadows of Night had their glory years in the mid-60s. Jimmy Soans, who was the front man for the band, got the call today, years ago. For The Shadows of Night, Tom Petty and the Heartbreakers. This album, their final studio record, released today in 2017. It's called The Hypnotic Eye. It was originally released in 2014. Tom Petty and the Heartbreakers made one bad record, to my ears, that Jeff Lynne overproduced Into the Great Wide Open. Couldn't stand that album. Still can't. I'm still mad at Jeff Lynne for ruining the Heartbreakers, even if it was for one record. There was a couple solo albums of Petty's that I was like, why did you have to pick him as a producer? He's a toolbox. Wants to be the Beatles. Hypnotic Eye and Mojo, their last two albums, strong records. Underrated even by some Petty fans. I submit to you boldly and without fear of contradiction. Luna in that set from an album also released today, Pup Tent, which is, along with Penthouse, my two favorites of theirs. Elektra Records, back when they were signing indie artists to major label contracts. Dean Wareham, the main songwriter of that band. I think you people know him in New Zealand. Isn't he from there? Correct me if I'm wrong, please. 908-914-7582. Dean Wareham, who also was in Galaxy 500, got married to a beautiful blonde named Britta. I think Britta Phillips. And he's been making records with her now for about 20 years. Something else I was going to say about this record, but I can't remember what it was. It's a good one, though. If you're going to buy a Luna record, this is a contender. IMHO, The Coral, got the set started off with Let the Music Play. And so we did. About an hour and 20 minutes into the Paleface Parabola program for this evening. All the news that gives you fits and our team here at Free FM coming up. I was listening to National Public Radio today, and a man named Fred Kaplan was on from the internet site Slate. He was talking about the conflict in the Middle East. He said the U.S. has bombed 13,000 targets in Iran and it has had little result. So now what? And it's a rhetorical question because we just don't know. Got to leave that to Hegseth, whose pastor said recently, LGBTQ humanoids should be executed. And I'm not saying Pete Hegseth believes in that, but it kind of fits the narrative, doesn't it? Also, Jared Kushner and the other envoy for peace negotiations in the Middle East don't know what they're doing, which is blatantly obvious since Iran hasn't budged an inch in the last few months. Iran's negotiators, on the other hand, they know what they're doing. New York, a council person named Robert Carroll is proposing that in 2042, which seems a long way away, but given how fast time moves, it's only 15 years. Well, he wants to split the Winter Olympics of 2042 between New York City, which has places like Madison Square Garden, and Brooklyn, the Barclays Center, to house big events, and Lake Placid, which I got to see before I die and walk around that village. And it's not just because of the hockey team. Eric Heiden, the skater,

and others were heroes up there in 1980. He's proposing a split Winter Olympics between New York and Lake Placid. 3,000 athletes are in the Winter Olympics. 13,000 are in the Summer Olympics. But in 2028, lacrosse is back in the Olympics for the first time in ages. Yahoo. Yahoo, I say, as I pause for breath. Haven't been feeling well this week. The Rosenbergs. There's a story in the current Atlantic magazine about casting doubt on whether they really did it or not. It looks like it, but the Suns survive. And they gave current context to the fact that the parents, who were both electrocuted in bloodthirsty America with corporal punishment, they're not sure they were guilty. Man, what a way to go, huh? And to the electric chair chamber, Ethel Rosenberg was insisting she was innocent. Jagger, inspirational verse for us performers. Performance is communion. I don't act, I react to that feeling that something magical is about to erupt from thin air. That's why one of the many reasons we mix up the medicine here on the Pale Face Parabola on a weekly basis. That very phrase. Henning Wen wrote recently, "I moved to Britain to learn how to complain. In Germany, if a train is late, we fix it. In England, we write an angry letter to the newspaper." J.J. Cale got caught up in a heavenly ray on this date. Actually, it was July 26, 2013. Man, I miss that guy. You knew what you were getting with the J.J. Cale album, and I still had time for it. Old Testament scripture verse, Joel. Rarely read book. Chapter 2, verse 25. God will give back the years you lost. And I thought for a second and I wrote down, I count on it. Because I lost some years and I'm grateful to be crawling my way back to somewhere. Today, I woke up in a country where, quote, I love this meme. I saw it this morning. A TV host runs the military. B, a former heroin addict is in charge of our medical going forward. And C, and they both report to a convicted felon, which Donald Trump is, and he can't deny it, though he does. 2013, Dion, one of these survivors, along with Gary U.S. Bonds and Wanda Jackson of 1950s rock and roll music, got an honorary doctorate from prestigious Fordham University in New York City. It was a degree in the humanities. Dion was a former heroin addict himself and got sober and got in touch with his inner human spirit and eternal spirit and has done some incredible work in recent times in his mid-80s. I had lunch at a Jersey diner on Sunday this past week with close friends. Lively conversation and the independent baseball team, the Savannah Bananas, were on the television. And my mate kept saying, "I don't get this." The rest of us were loving it because it's all gimmickry with good baseball players and a ton of fun. That would be Kim, Rob, he was the guy who didn't get it, and Kyle. Thank you.

for being our friends, like Emo Phillips used to say. Free FM people, Albert, God's message. Andrew, the joy of classical music. It's not what you think. It's pretty progressive stuff. Some of the time, when he feels like it. Gary, with the morning show, our Wednesday host on Free FM 89.0, Hamilton NZ. Kate PK, our Friday morning hostess of The Breakfast Show. Oliver, not from Green Acres, but from A Sonic Youth, where he plumbs the depths of new and cutting-edge independent music. 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I've tested that theory. He's the best. And Mike Williams, as noted before, our program director, has a hand in this program and mans the Free FM, the refurbished Free FM studios, mind you, Monday mornings and Thursday mornings here on the station. That's us. Time for Diana Krall. Not Krall. Krall. And she puts the sexy in this piece written by Chris Smithers, a man, but women love to sing it. It's called Peel Me a Grape from the album Love Scenes. This is pre her being Mrs. Declan McManus, a.k.a. Elvis Costello. And watch out, fellas. This is a woman who likes sensuality and sex as much as you do.

What y'all doing in there? I thought we were going to do this song. They called it Rainy Day Woman, some of them does. I thought it was a song about some fella getting the snow thrown at him.

Music from the movie Whiplash. A movie my wife absolutely hated because she's a drummer. And the protagonist of the movie, J.K. Simmons, who won an Oscar for his performance and deserved it. He was such a bastard that, you know, you kind of feel, oh, man, kid, you know, walk away from this guy. He's a nut. But got the point across about what it takes to be a working professional musician. And part of the point was play till your hands bleed. Well, that's the underscore here as we end We Cheat the Hangman, part two of the Pale-Faced Parabola, and prepare to toss the keys to both the Mystery Man for the final say on tonight's show and also Retrospect with Philby. Coming up, number 738, Accept No Substitute for Garage Rock, 60s Garage Rock. He's brilliant. We just heard Brian Stoltz doing a cover of Bob Dylan's Blonde on Blonde song, Rainy Day Women, number 12 and 35. This is from a collection called Blues on Blonde on Blonde. Today,

0: and I couldn't find my copy of that album, so I played a cover. Today was the day where he rolled his Triumph motorcycle and broke his neck, supposedly. When I made the notes for the show, I put the whole thing in air quotes because it's also been speculated that Dylan just needed to dry out off the road. He had just gotten married, had a child, and, you know, he was looking for an excuse to get away. So he might have slid somewhere, but he might have made a lot of it up because he was good at that in those days. Heard Martina McBride on her 60th birthday tonight. I know she's mainstream country and has been for a long time. Man, can she sing. And really entertaining. From an album of covers, we heard, and some cool covers on here, we heard Wild Night from Van Morrison's catalog, Martina McBride. Hall & Oates. Bet you wouldn't have guessed that one from the track selected. Africa, the name of the song, from Voices. This was their absolute breakthrough. They had hits in the 70s, obviously, but this album helped make them mega. And they were ubiquitous on radio to the point where I was like, oh, God, these guys again. And certainly if you were a straight man back then and you said you liked Hall & Oates, you could be in for some heat from your knuckle-scraping hetero friends. But I didn't care. I liked Hall & Oates and still do. Boris Gardner and his band with the track called Elizabethan Reggae. Boris Gardner and the Love Power. A little bit cheeseball reggae in there, but I like the band name and that artist a lot, so we played it. And started the set with Peel Me a Grape from Diana Krall, getting some steam heat going in the back seat of whatever car you're in. That's where we've been. Now it's turn. It's the turn for the Mystery Man. And we are glad to turn the controls over to him. He's got a real treat for us this week. I haven't even heard it, but I just like the cut of these guys' jibs. Why don't you enlighten us all, and we'll send it to Phil after you're done.
1: We are going to hear a piece by Anda Union, who are from Mongolia. 10-piece bands, a bunch of strings. The strings are the horsehead fiddles that are common amongst Northern Asian indigenous people. Including Mongolia and Tuva. You might have seen them before. Usually have three strings, sometimes captive bow. That's what we'll hear. And it evokes the sound of horses.
0: Man, I got big respect for you. You pull this stuff not out of your backside, but, you know, you really do the research on this. And it's got to be great for our audience to be able to be exposed to this music, so they have an informed opinion on Anda Union and the album The White Horse in conjunction with listening to the Pale Face Parabola. And that's part of what helps make this show what it is or isn't, depending on your point of view. Anda Union, and we're closing with, as said, Galloping Horses. Sláinte, good fortune, and go well. Phil be up next. Thanks for your ears this evening on our show. Let's gallop.

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0: My preference, probably if I'm honest, nothing like a room of your own, a bed of your own.
1: It's true. And actually, there's this funny, what is it? A popular sort of term at the moment that I've come across that's called sleep divorce. That's all about people who are married or in relationships keeping the relationship alive and well by having a sleep divorce where they, yes. You know, and it's not uncommon for people not sleep in the same room.
0: I know a lot of people who do that.
1: Yeah, yes. But we don't talk about it very much, do we?
0: And
1: it's probably, there is still a bit of a social stigma around it. You don't talk about it, but yeah, I agree.
0: A good night's sleep, undisturbed, is lovely.
1: Yes. Nothing like a bed to yourself. As lovely as the people are that are out there that we share our beds with, yes. Wow, interesting, Siri. Yeah. Mm. Well, shall I encourage you to take another card? You're doing very well. Love it.
0: What are your memories of sleep as a child? One of the things that I do remember quite clearly is that I used to have nightmares when I was a child. And I had a picture that my parents had given me of a ballet scene. It was of Swan Lake. Mm. And it sat on my dressing table. And when I used to have a nightmare, I would wake myself and look at the picture and put myself in that ballet scene and go back to sleep.
1: Wow. Mm. So there was something about that picture that was quite soothing.
0: Well, it was an alternative to the nightmare.
1: Right. Mm. Interesting, you said you woke yourself up so you'd know you were having a nightmare?
0: Yes.
1: Mm. Right. And was that always effective?
0: Usually, yes.
1: Mm. Yeah. Wow. And you remember it quite strongly, obviously.
0: Yes, I can still see the picture that sat on my tall boy, and I remember the tall boy, and yes.
1: Wow. Mm. And was it the same nightmare, or was it something different? It didn't matter.
0: Every different.
1: Yeah.
0: Every night would be, when I had a nightmare, would be different. Yeah. I don't know how often I had them, but I know I did have them sometimes.
1: Mm.
0: But there was no opportunity to get out of bed and go and say to the parents, I've had a nightmare and I want some care or love, because that wasn't what happened in our family.
1: Yes. Right, so it wasn't acceptable to get into bed with your parents if you were scared at night.
0: It wasn't acceptable to get out of bed and go out of your bedroom.
1: Wow, okay. Well, that's interesting.
0: Mm-hmm.
1: Mm, they'd obviously relaxed their ideas by the time they had grandchildren then, because I remember getting into bed with them. But that's often the way, isn't it?
0: Yes.
1: Wow. That's really interesting. And it's so cool that you had something that was like a happy scene or something that you could sort of, or something quite calming that you could put yourself into.
0: Yes.
1: Yeah. Wow, that's cool. Well, Sarah, before we launch into another card, I'm really enjoying the cards, by the way.
0: Yeah, they're good.
1: Yeah?
0: Yes.
1: That's cool.
0: I've coped so far.
1: You've coped very well.
0: Yes.
1: You've been able to answer the questions nicely and everything. Well, that's good. That's good that that they're sort of sparking something for you. But but I'm going to interrupt for just a moment, because we're lucky enough to have a wonderful sponsor that is sponsoring this show. And so let's hear from them.
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1: Well, a big thank you to The Grid for sponsoring this fabulous podcast. And back to Sarah and talking about various thoughts about sleep. And I guess before we take another card, because I'm curious to hear what's next on the cards, because neither of us know what's next in the cards. I do know what's on the cards, but I don't know what is next on the cards, because I

0: the little card shuffle before I came here. But I wanted to ask you a question. I wondered if you remember anything about my sleep from when I was a kid. Nothing too embarrassing. I don't know. What kind of sleeper was I when I was a kid?
1: Well, I remember when you were a year old and I was pregnant with your sister, and you decided at the same time to give up any kind of daytime naps.
0: And how old was I then?
1: A year.
0: Oh, gosh.
1: Yes.
0: I'm sorry.
1: So I used to put you in your cot with a pile of books and put my feet up, and you would throw the books out after you'd read each one, so that once the last book had been read, you would then demand to get up. So you didn't sleep in the daytime much at all. And once you were a year old, you didn't have daytime naps. But you went to bed early and you got up after 7 o'clock, like a good girl.
0: Once the little paper clock said I could get up. Oh, wow. Yeah, that must have been rough then. Yeah, but I've made up for it since then, haven't I, with my sleeping.
1: Yes. Oh, yes.
0: Yeah. What a shame I didn't let you experience the joys of a decent nap during the day when I was a kid. Oh, well, back to the cards then, Sarah. Shall we pull another card? She's taking another card. It's a yellow card this time. They're different colours.
1: Oh.
0: What's that's an encouraging sound, Sarah.
1: Pets in the bed, your personal thoughts. No.
0: Okay. That's very strong. Any elaboration on that? Why no?
1: Well, I probably haven't had a pet that was allowed into the bedroom. In fact, when I was a child, the pets weren't allowed in the house. As I got older, at one stage, as you know, we had a dog. And
0: you mean the dog that we had when I was a kid?
1: Yes.
0: Yeah, yeah.
1: Yes. And I wouldn't have had her anywhere in a bed, no.
0: Should I tell everybody, the listeners at home, that my father may well have let their dog into my bed? Maybe when you weren't there, Sarah.
1: Maybe.
0: Sometimes, the dog might have ended up on the bed. Yeah, okay, so that's just not been your experience.
1: No, and I can imagine it happening at times, and I can imagine getting used to it, but no, at this stage.
0: Mm. I think the only time I've ever thought, I'm not really a fan of pets in beds, and I just like being able to sleep, so I know that a pet would really disturb me, but the only reason I'd want one in bed with me is when it's cold. Like, I think I've got a cold night. Having a nice warm dog or a cat sort of curled up beside you must be quite delightful. But that would be the only reason I would enjoy that, and probably only for a very short period of time, and then I'd want to kick them out. So I wouldn't be, probably not the owner of a pet that would want to keep it in bed with me all night long. No.
1: No.
0: No. Okay, well, that's very strong. Green card.
1: Green card.
0: Is it sort of minty green?
1: Phone scrolling or reading a book. Why? Well, I presume this is when you're in bed, phone scrolling or reading a book.
0: Yeah, probably in bed, or maybe just before bed. Mm-hmm. Yeah, what's your preference?
1: I mean, all my life that I can remember, I have read for an hour after I go to bed.
0: Okay, so in bed. And that's an hour, Sarah. Wow.
1: Yes. Well, sometimes I fall asleep before the hour is up. But I have quite a clear pattern of going to bed at a certain time and turning the light off at a certain time. Right. And so when you say scrolling, well, quite often I read e-books now on my phone. So it may be a book or it may be scrolling, but it's always reading.
0: Right. Yeah. And if you fall asleep while you're still reading, what happens to the book or the scroll or the...
1: Oh, the phone or the book can fall on the floor. That usually wakes me enough to just turn everything off.
0: Right, yes. Yeah. Oh, wow. And that's been a pattern how long for?
1: Oh, I think probably started as soon as I could read.
0: Oh, wow.
1: Maybe it might have been not till I was 9, but certainly it happened before I was 10.
0: Mm. And does it help you get to sleep? Like,
1: yeah, and it helps me have a definite opportunity to read. The only time I didn't do this was when I was studying in my midlife period, and I was working very hard, and I didn't read at night those days. I can remember quite clearly having 3 years, no, 4 years probably of undergraduate work, and in that time it would only be in the summer holidays that I read. But that would be the only time, those 4 years would be the only time I didn't read at night.
0: And did you notice, was that just because you were absolutely exhausted and you just fall asleep?
1: Yes. And I'd been reading all day and writing papers and
0: Didn't want any more words.
1: No more words.
0: Yeah, it's funny how that's not as relaxing. I know when I was doing a lot of study too, I couldn't read as much. Yeah, but
1: no.
0: Yeah, well, I think quite a few people use having a book. Well, it relaxes, but it can also... it can send you to sleep, I think, reading. And
1: yes.
0: I know I talked to someone that said they can't read anything too exciting. It has to be something, a good story, but not sort of so exciting that your brain starts to sort of crank up and get,
1: I do remember once when I was a child reading the story of Bluebeard at night.
0: Yes.
1: And that was not a useful experience.
0: Did you have to go into the ballet picture?
1: I certainly did. That was part of it.
0: Yeah, well, I used to read horrors, like, before I'd go to sleep.
1: Right.
0: Because I used to read a bit before I'd go to bed.
1: Stephen King.
0: Yeah, Stephen King, yeah. But I remember, like, it didn't worry me so much reading it, and I didn't tend to get nightmares, but I couldn't keep the book right beside my bed, like, after I'd been reading it. I had to hide the book from this. So I'd usually like tuck the book under the bed so I couldn't see it. I don't know what I thought that was going to do. But as long as I couldn't see the book, I was okay.
1: Yeah. Perhaps I ought to be clear that all that reading that I do at night is always fiction.
0: Right.
1: And that was why when I was studying, I was reading a lot of non-fiction. And so I've never taken a non-fiction book to bed.
0: That would be too sparky, wouldn't it? Like, would it get the brain sort of thinking?
1: Don't know, but it's just not been part of my pattern.
0: Yeah, well, I think a bedtime story, you know, I mean, that's what used to read us bedtime stories. There's something quite nice about, I don't know, there's something quite soothing about a story before you go to bed.
1: Yes.
0: And I think actually my feeling about getting to sleep is that you almost take a pathway that's like a story pathway as opposed to a thinking pathway. And the non-fiction book is more like a thinking pathway.
1: Yes.
0: But you let your brain, I guess, if you relax enough, it starts to imagine, it starts to drift, it starts to go down story sort of alleyway.
1: Right.
0: And for me, that's what becomes sleep. So, yeah, I don't know. I feel like a story is a really nice way to start leading yourself towards sleep.
1: Right,
0: yeah. Interesting. Well, we've probably got time for one more card,
1: The pink one.
0: Shall we? The pink one.
1: Oh, when is your cut-off time for evening snacks?
0: Snacks.
1: I think this is a question for you because I don't have evening snacks.
0: It's not a question for me, Sarah. Who says I have evening snacks?
1: Oh, dear.
0: It's an assumption.
1: I rarely eat anything after dinner.
0: Okay. So what would be the last time you would eat in the evening?
1: Oh, before 7 o'clock.
0: Right.
1: Usually. Yeah. But occasionally there might be an evening snack. But then I wouldn't have a cut-off time. It would just happen. Like if I've been out for a meal or something or been to a concert and come home and wanted to just slow down a bit, I might have a cup of tea with something to eat with it and then go straight to bed.
0: Right. So you might have a drink in the evening. That might be something you do after
1: dinner. Not now.
0: No?
1: I used to, yeah, but not now. No.
0: So, yeah.

0: Okay. Do you drink any water or anything like that?
1: Not after dinner. Before dinner, but not after.
0: Mm. Right. Yeah, that's interesting because I know that some things I've read about sort of giving your body a really long sort of fasting period. So mm-hmm. from sort of about 7 o'clock, well, as long as you can really, but 7 o'clock and then trying to sort of delay your breakfast time gives your body a really good chance to kind of reset before the next day.
1: Right. Yes, I've heard of that.
0: Yeah. Yeah. Mm. Oh, interesting. Yeah, I don't tend to have a snack in the evening, Sarah. But, yeah, I like to actually stop once I've had dinner, not eat anything else. Mm-hmm. Not that it really affects my sleep as such, but I just, yeah, I think if I have eaten something, it has two effects usually. I either feel really hungry in the middle of the night, like I'll wake up in the middle of the night going, right. I want more food, which is very strange. Mm. Or I feel full and then I don't feel like I can sleep properly. Yeah, so I try not to eat too much or anything after anything. Anyway, well, I have loved the cards.
1: Yes, they're good. Yes, you must use them again.
0: I shall. I really like that. And I feel like I've learned something about you today. Not only that we've talked about sleep, of course, but I think it's, I didn't know about the ballet, I don't think.
1: No, you probably wouldn't.
0: Yeah, and I really love that. I think that's a really cool image and maybe helpful for anyone listening as well, that it's always, I know nightmares are horrible, but having a sort of a tactic or some kind of way of helping yourself get out of them or a soothing thing. I used to think about birthday parties for some reason.
1: Oh, did you?
0: Yeah, just think birthday party. But yeah, and I know actually I get hot and have nightmares, so I usually take a layer off as well, the bed. Yeah, take a blanket off the bed, that usually helps too.
1: Right.
0: But yeah, I didn't know about that, so thank you. So this brings us to almost the end of the show, and I've had a really lovely time.
1: Oh, so have I. Yay. It's always nice talking with you.
0: Oh, it's lovely talking with you too. So thanks for saying yes and for being my guest. And I know I shouldn't have favourites, so I won't say anything like you've been the best guest in the world.
1: Absolutely not.
0: No, because that would also be setting the bar way too high for anyone else that comes on the show. But thank you for being willing to join me and sharing with us all today.
1: You're welcome.
0: Yay. Thanks, Siri. So that's it for this time from this place with the Sleep Lab. See you next time. 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